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1: Welcome to The Horse, a show hosted by longtime UConners Dan Bushnell and Jenny Hamilton. On this show, we talk to a diverse collection of people about living in the Yukon, what brought them here, why they stay or have left. But mostly, we like to talk about what truly makes them tick. So sit back, relax, turn up the volume, and enjoy the show coming to you from the Yukon's capital, Whitehorse. Or as it's known to the locals, The Horse.
2: Hello.
1: Hello, Dan.
2: Now, you were telling me a story.
1: Yes, it was True Confessions of Jenny Hamilton.
2: So.
1: Go. Okay.
2: Great director.
1: Great director, Clinton Walker. He used to come up quite a bit. He's from Toronto. Brilliant. Lovely. I love working with him. He was directing a show. Moira Sauer was in it. Mary Sloan was in it.
2: What was the show called?
1: The Beauty Queen of Lanann by Martin Denna. Brilliant, brilliant piece. Anyways, Clinton had this, you know, it was a small cast. He wanted the cast to get closer together. It was a pretty intimate show. There were some love scenes. There was also a lot of anger in the show. As you know, get in touch with each other. So he would do, you know, yoga warm-ups. And then once we were talking about music. And another time we had to speak of our emotions and draw them out.
2: And what was your part in the show?
1: I was the stage manager.
2: Okay.
1: Yeah. So I figured I was not going to have to be a part of any of it. Clinton being the way he is we're a team. He'll take your input and you got to put the work in. So I thought, yeah, if I want the crew to put the work in, I got to be a part of. So I was a part of it all. Not really good at yoga, not really good at drawing, know a little bit about music.
2: So what happened with this rocking chair situation?
1: Oh, okay. So, well, in the set, they wanted, Mary Sloan was playing the mother.
2: Right.
1: And she was an older woman. I don't know if it was the pictures of the daughters from when she was a kid, but on the set, they wanted some, you know, hand-drawn pictures by children. So they got me to do it, which was really hurtful.
2: So instead of asking children.
1: Well, yeah, because I think during the whole process a couple weeks prior, they went, oh, well, let's just use these. And I was like, that is my emotion. I draw like I'm 6 years old. And
2: so you're getting some deep feelings out.
1: I was.
2: Art therapy style.
1: Art therapy side.
2: And they're like, these are so innocent and childlike.
1: Would you mind if we put them on the set? Which was brilliant, you know, placate. And I'm just like, yeah, because you don't want to offend children.
2: Yeah, well, you know, I find it funny that they're just like, we need someone who's childlike.
1: Who could draw as childlike, at least.
2: Who draws like a small child.
1: Like a six-year-old who's missing three fingers is what I draw like.
2: Yeah.
1: Yeah. Remember when I brought in that, you know, my concept for the tattoo and you wouldn't quit laughing?
2: In that play was Moira Sauer.
1: Yes.
2: Moira Sauer is a lovely addition to any community. We're
1: yes.
2: really lucky to have her in the Yukon.
1: Absolutely. She's just vibrant and wonderful. And
2: I'm going to call Moira awesome. Because, honestly, I can't talk smack about people without them on the phone.
1: Well, it's no fun unless they can answer.
2: Yeah. Plus, I'll feel less dirty.
1: I'll feel more dirty.
2: But, you know what? This is working for us both. That's Moira's phone ringing.
1: Right, she knows, doesn't she?
2: She's not going to answer.
1: No, she's like, oh.
2: Hello?
3: Hello?
1: Hello.
3: Can you hear me now?
2: We can hear you now.
3: Hi, Jenny!
1: How are you, Moira?
3: Well, better now. It's so amazing that to hear someone's voice in your ear, old-fashioned telephone-wise, can
1: right.
3: actually bring this much joy, especially because I gaze upon you all the time on Instagram, but it's just not the same.
1: Oh wow, I'm glad I have this recorded because not many people would express it that way.
3: Everyone's gazing upon you all the time, Jenny, trust me.
1: Well, we are in a pandemic and times are tough.
3: You gotta get what you can take.
1: Absolutely. I'll brush my hair more. Now I won't.
2: No, you don't.
3: Where are you guys right now? Where are you?
1: We're in my garage.
3: Oh my gosh.
1: That's now I'm going to start calling it the studio.
2: The studio. You can hear traffic passing.
1: Yeah, it's great.
2: Because we're still...
3: You're going to soundproof that studio a little bit?
2: No, never. We're social distancing.
3: Oh.
2: So we have the garage door open so we can be away from each other.
1: Right.
3: You guys are so good.
2: Jenny was talking about working with you.
3: Yes.
2: And Colin Walker.
1: Clinton Walker.
2: Same guy.
1: Just evil brother.
2: What did I say?
3: Walker. So listen, you guys, Clinton, I feel like the last project that we did with him.
1: Yes.
3: Was the last one. The one at the Guild was
1: Good People. Yes.
3: Boston Marriage I did, but Good People was the one with Clinton.
1: Yes.
3: And I did that play after having a child.
1: Yes.
3: And discovered that is what one person should never, ever do, is do a play after you've had a child.
1: Right.
3: It's all encompassing, I think. And I was working full time, which was crazy. So you just, you live, you know, I think everyone has some place that's their home away from home. And anyone who's worked at the Guild, or maybe I should say anyone who's done any theater, knows that. It becomes your home away from home. The Art Center was that for so long. And the Guild, it's like your living room is the lobby.
1: Yes.
3: Your kitchen is the kitchen.
1: Yes.
3: The bathroom in the green room is your bathroom, which is disgusting.
1: Yes.
3: But it still is yours.
1: Yeah.
3: and then the OR is just kind of your local hang, but it's not very comfortable because it's always too cold.
2: What's the OR?
1: The other room of the Guild. So not the theater side, the other side.
3: Other room, Dan. The other room. It's very creative in the Guild.
2: Oh, my God.
3: The OR. The other room.
2: Oh my God. I thought I was learning some inside theater business right there.
1: Not at all.
2: I thought I was about to get some cool information.
1: Okay. Not at all.
2: Okay.
3: Yeah, yes. No.
2: Okay.
3: No. Yes.
1: Well, the OR at least now is
3: far
1: warm.
3: At all.
2: Yeah, that's the gallery space.
1: It is. And they actually got it insulated properly and it's now warm. So that was good.
3: Oh, is it? See, that goes to show how long it's been since.
1: Yes.
2: It was always warm when you guys were in there.
1: Right.
3: Because Jenny always makes it hot.
1: Yeah, because I'm full of hot air.
2: It's like, don't you get started, Moira, because Jenny and I were talking about how hot you are. So no, we were just talking about that you're one of those people that, despite people not calling you back, I think is really difficult not to like and feel engaged by.
1: Absolutely. I miss working with you.
2: Yeah, you ask good questions, you make everybody feel like they're important, and it means a lot.
3: The feeling's very mutual.
1: I always like having another five-year-old.
3: Jenny, you know that, I mean, when I had my theater company with Celia, you were essentially our third man in charge, because I don't think there was a play we did without you as our stage manager or production person.
1: There was only one. But it was Matt and Ben. It was your first one. And I was like, oh, I'm working with these two.
3: Oh. Well, and we had to prove ourselves before you were willing to step on board.
1: No. I only had to see it once.
3: I played Matt Damon, and Celia McBride played Ben Affleck. And Arts Underground, which was a space that had just opened up. It had not existed before.
1: It was great.
3: This long, narrow, weird room.
1: Yes.
3: We were essentially spitting on the audience the entire time.
1: I liked it so much. I was like, make me a part of the team.
2: I like the idea that Jenny had to vet you.
1: That doesn't happen.
3: Yeah, I do too. Well, listen, she's the golden nugget in this town.
2: Oh, you don't want to tell me.
3: And I feel like it was during those years that she quietly grew her, I don't want to say confidence, because she's always been confident. She grew something in the background, and then the next thing you know, she took the stage herself, and then it was game over. You know, it was like, she's not supposed to be pushing buttons behind the stage. She's supposed to be in the spotlight.
1: Oh, that is very kind of you.
3: And then we couldn't hire her all the time, right? Because she was busy touring Canada with shows. We're like, damn it.
1: I was going to do comedy
3: Surprise!
1: Once. Surprise. Yes.
3: I think there was a period of time where they made such a great effort to bring in directors from outside.
1: Oh, it was the lifeblood.
3: And then you have this one key player who is not only driving the machine, but coaching along the way. So everybody's learning from the director. You know, the designers that are involved are learning something. The actors are, of course, learning something. But then all the, you know, the
1: crew is,
3: the technicians and things are learning things as well from them without having to leave town. It's interesting, too, because over the years, specifically with Jenny, we've played different roles as far as within a production. At various times, Jenny and I would be bouncing around as a producer, as a stage manager, as a director, as an actor, as a performer, as a technician, and all of them have their certain place and their certain role. And so, and on any given day, we'd be like, who's the boss? Jenny, are you telling me what to do, or am I telling you what to do? And to be totally okay with that shifting.
1: Absolutely, and to collaborate.
3: I will take my marching orders from Jenny any day, and I'm happy to, but also I'm equally okay bossing her around.
2: You know what?
1: And I like it.
2: Jenny has always been good at role play.
1: Yes.
2: Yeah.
1: This is Jenny's confession.
2: Yeah, I like that. I like that you guys were so flexible with each other in that
1: right?
2: way.
1: Flexible. That's why we did yoga.
3: Right, yoga, yes. Right? That's why we're supposed to stretch every day. I never understood, why are we doing these silly exercises? I just need a cigarette and a shot of whiskey and I'm good to go.
1: Exactly.
3: Oh no, it's the flexibility.
2: And I mean, we're not spring chickens anymore.
1: No.
2: If you want to be able to put your socks on without making a sound, you better get on that stretching.
1: Yes, that was not in the scene last time.
2: No.
3: Ugh. Oh my gosh. Oh my gosh.
1: Right?
3: Jenny, I'm curious what brought the guild up in the first place, because you're not actually working there anymore.
1: No,
3: oh,
1: no.
3: Are you?
1: Or no,
3: are you?
1: No, I do some contract work with them occasionally. But okay. No, nothing official.
2: You know what it is we were had just recorded a podcast, and then Jenny was telling me a story that I thought was really funny about Cornelius Walker.
3: saying
2: we need someone that can do drawings that look like they were done by a small child. Hey, Jenny, can you draw this? And I thought that was hilarious.
3: Well, he definitely has a fine sense of humor.
1: Well, he did it very gently, and because he had seen my artwork, my drawings, and went, yeah, these will work.
2: Yeah.
1: It looks like a disturbed child drew these.
3: He was a gem of a guy who found his way back here numerous times, and it got to, he was one of those, the way I mentioned before, they used to bring in directors throughout the season. Clinton was one who was on repeat all the time.
1: Well, he was,
3: because he just had such a knack for engaging this particular community. Like, he really found his little place in Whitehorse, and he was so good at drawing in a crowd of people or a team to put on a show. He was so great to work with.
1: Absolutely.
2: Yeah, lots of people say that Conrad Walters was great to work with.
1: Oh, you're going to meet him one day.
3: One day.
2: I've decided to not remember his name.
3: He was so great to work with, but he was also just so good. He was a really, really great director. And I'm trying to, I think I worked on three projects with him, maybe. And all of them were also plays that just turned my crank so hard. That last one that I mentioned before, which was the last play I did.
1: Yes.
3: Was the, why do I keep forgetting what
1: Good
3: it's called?
1: People.
3: Good People. I think I'm blanking it because it was also just a grueling affair. It was perhaps one of the most challenging.
1: It was well done, though. Very well done.
3: It didn't feel that way to me, Jenny. as someone who, walking on stage on opening night, was not confident she was going to get to the end. And I've never felt that before.
1: Right.
3: In any production I've done. I've always, by opening night, I'm like, well, things can go wrong, but I know my role well enough that I can juggle whatever gets tossed to me. And I never felt that solid.
1: Right.
3: With good people.
1: Okay. I didn't
3: notice. I also wasn't sure about my Boston accent. That's a hard one.
1: Yeah, it is. It very much is.
2: Every accent I do comes out half Irish and half Jamaican, so, you know.
3: They all end up the exact same way.
2: However I start off, it always ends up like, are you doing Irish or Jamaican right now? Either way, it feels racist.
1: Right. Yeah. So you know? Please stop.
3: Well, please stop. The other one with Clinton... That's the other thing. I feel like he always picks plays where I end up having to do an accent. And we did the Irish one.
1: Yeah, where I did the art and you did the accent. The beauty queen of Lynan.
3: The beauty queen of Lynan. That was the one, yeah.
1: Yes.
2: Anyway, no one's ever asked me to be a beauty queen.
3: Beauty queen.
1: It's because we're not allowed to hold events right now.
3: But he also casts me in roles where the woman is just kind of haggard. There's no glamour to any of them. I never get to have my hair done or makeup on, or, you know, sometimes I think you think of the theater and it's like, oh, I'm going to wear a corset and a gown and fancy feathers, and all I ever get are two tight jeans that give me a camel toe and some nasty sweater. You know?
1: So what you're saying is, are you claiming typecasting?
3: I don't know. It does concern me a little bit on what my day-to-day wear is. Right. Like, did he just catch a glimpse of me and go, whoa, right? She looks rough. She'd be perfect.
1: To be fair, he didn't get to pick the shows.
2: And personally, I like to just call that your charm.
1: Right?
3: Dan, what you're saying is you have witnessed me in a camel toe suit.
2: Well, I don't want to talk out of school, but I mean, if you think the fact that you've had two children later in life makes you less attractive, you don't know what I find attractive.
3: Okay, touche.
2: Because let me tell you, haggard, run down, and looks like you've done some living.
1: That's awesome.
2: I'm all over it. I personally think you need to have another. We got to get you.
3: Another child.
2: We got to get you real salted up.
1: Another play or another child?
2: Hey, both.
1: Oh yes,
2: both are stressful.
1: Yeah, but plays are only about 2-3 months.
2: Yeah, long. But they still add crow's feet.
1: It's true. That's why I have some. Oh, yeah.
2: You know what? Like the pair of you jerks, I can't even get on stage.
1: You can. I can get you on a stage.
2: Yeah, and you'll watch me like shudder and stutter and cry and maybe
3: pee. I disagree. No, I don't think that would happen. I think you'd actually quite thrive up there, Dan.
1: I think you would too. You respond to people too well to not.
3: All you need to do. All it would be is a bit of a glorified studio. And I'm thinking of your tattoo parlor. It's like it's your tattoo parlor, but
1: with better
3: it just
1: lighting.
3: Extends beyond where you're sitting doing your art.
2: I'm really good with about three people.
1: Well, that's all you can see from a stage is about three people.
3: Yeah, that's true, too. They're always blacked out. You don't see them.
1: That's the beauty of it. I played in nobody except those three people, if they're lucky.
2: I gotta tell you.
3: The problem comes when you do something that's supposed to get a laugh, and there's just, you hear a pin drop.
1: Oh,
3: and you
1: so
3: go,
1: now we're picking on Jenny
3: that
1: again.
3: Feel good
2: so
3: at all.
2: Now it's back to Jenny's failures. We need to do a whole segment that we'll just call Jenny's Failures with Moira Sauer.
1: This is part one.
3: But there is that. That's why I will never do stand-up comedy. I will never. I've been asked a couple times in my life, and I've also been asked, what's something that's a fear? What's one of your greatest fears? And I would say, without hesitation, stand-up. Not in a million years would you ever catch me doing stand-up.
2: You know, because of the prevalent...
3: I don't think there's anything harder.
2: Because of the prevalent misogyny in stand-up, it's hard. That's a hard thing.
1: It can be.
2: Yeah.
3: I agree.
1: Yeah.
2: You know?
1: My biggest fear is to walk out and do any play, which means one day I have to do it. Because that's a fear of mine. Remembering lines. If yeah. If I fuck up on stage now, I wrote it. I'll just come up with something yeah. else. You know, Taming of the Shrew, where I'm like, I don't know, the bitch is a bitch. He's not part of the script.
2: Right? I kind of feel like
3: Danny,
2: that would be
3: don't knock
2: great.
3: It, at least you know that much, right?
1: Yeah. That's all I...
2: You people. Understand the plot, so you could fake
3: you
2: it.
3: You understand what a shrew is. You're yes. 1,000 steps ahead of the game.
1: Well, that's it. So because it is a fear, I know I have to do it one day. Yeah. One day.
2: You know what? I have to say, like, I can go my whole life without being in a play. I've been in two plays, and it was not good.
3: So you've
2: good.
3: Already failed. You it haven't gone your whole life without being in a play.
2: No. Hey, Moira,
3: according
2: we're picking
3: to,
2: on Jenny.
3: To you or
2: we're picking
3: to the
2: on
3: audience?
2: Jenny.
3: Oh, okay.
1: I've been in plays. I was in plays in high school.
2: That was it. It was yeah. high school.
1: I mean, we did well. I mean, we performed at the Guild because we didn't have... It was either that or
3: a
1: nothing.
3: State
1: yeah. So the
3: gymnasium or something.
1: Yeah. yeah. I wrote a play. We performed. They made us perform it for the school. That was.
3: Oh
1: that,
3: my god.
1: And that was yeah. I'm like, okay, let's not do that again. Yeah.
2: You know.
1: But working with people who do it, and I was just like, yeah, I don't. I
2: can you find a more critical audience than an audience of your teenage peers?
1: Yeah, no, that's why I dropped the.
3: So.
1: That's why I dropped an F bomb,
2: no,
1: and I was a hero.
2: No
3: yeah,
2: shit.
1: Yes. Looked at all
3: hey,
1: the teachers
3: you guys
1: want
3: to hear something? Do you want to hear a high school theater story?
1: Yes.
2: Yeah.
3: My first kiss in Ooh. My life.
2: Oh.
3: In a play on stage.
2: I'm going to need you to talk a bit slower.
1: You want to know what the play was?
3: I think about it now, and I just think, wow, that's kind of sad. It's a little bit sad. A little bit sad.
2: I kind of think it's
3: but, you know,
2: sort
3: kind
2: of
3: worthy
2: too,
3: of retelling,
2: though.
3: Maybe. You know how I'd gone a lot of years with no kiss, and then there I am playing this role of a psycho ex-wife.
2: Nice.
3: With curlers in her hair.
2: Excellent.
3: And the lead guy, of course, was Yan Brierly, the hottest boy in school,
1: of
3: and
1: course.
3: A whole year older.
2: Oh yeah.
3: He was in grade 12.
1: Nice.
2: Yeah. He was.
3: Yeah. Yeah.
1: Right?
3: You do realize that means I was in grade 11 and mm-hmm. had never been kissed.
1: Well, that's okay. I was in the band.
2: The only thing that the only thing that kissed Jenny at that point was her trumpet.
3: Mine was the oboe.
1: That's why I'm so damn good at playing it.
2: We're going to circle back to the oboe. Please continue that story, though.
3: And Yan Brierly and I had to have this scene. He ends up pushing me down a staircase and killing me in the play, I think, if I'm remembering correctly. But we had this scene, and it had to get really hot and heavy, and I remember the dramatizer.
2: Does he kiss you when you're dead?
3: No. That was before the death part.
2: Okay, because I was
3: part,
2: like,
3: but,
2: that's some dark shit.
3: That would be, that's like a whole other can of worms.
1: That's more
3: for
1: of a college play.
3: To be
2: yeah.
3: working. But she left us. I remember she left us alone in the theater for, it felt like forever, but I'm sure it was maybe 5-10 minutes. And she just said, you guys need to get to know each other.
2: Wow. Wow.
1: Wow. Why did I not?
3: Yeah.
1: Oh, I was in drama.
2: So walk us through this first kiss, though. So the first kiss happened in rehearsal.
3: In rehearsal.
2: Okay.
3: But we left it until right before the show was going to open. So we'd been rehearsing, and what would happen is come up to the kiss, and we'd go, okay, this is the kissy part, kiss, and then we'd go on, right? And
1: yes.
3: skip over it.
1: Yeah.
3: And then finally, the day came when Val Chatterton, Ms. Chatterton,
1: yes.
3: was like, okay, you guys, you do know you can't just go and this is the kissy part and then continue on with the scene. You have to actually kiss. And I was a tomboy and trying really hard to be super cool and chill about it because I didn't want anyone to know that I had never actually kissed a boy.
1: Mm-hmm.
3: And I also didn't want to ruin my tough gal exterior. I had a reputation to
1: right.
3: uphold as well. Uphold, to uphold, not withhold, to uphold. And so I was cool as a cucumber, man. I was just like, yeah, okay, cool. Let's kiss.
1: Let's do this.
3: I was like that. It was so, yeah, I was like that. It was so, it's so ridiculous. And then, but this is the best part. The best part is, I think we did the show for maybe 4 nights.
1: Okay.
3: And so then after we had the final rehearsal where we finally did the kiss, and then there was like a dress rehearsal, a preview, and then a few shows. So say, let's say 6 performances with a kiss.
1: Right.
3: And each night, that kiss, let me tell ya, it got extended. We might have added a bit more time to the running of the play every evening.
2: Now, did this...
3: We might have done that.
2: Did this continue after the play?
3: No. Are you kidding?
1: She's a professional.
3: He was
1: Dan
3: Brierley. He was like, he was like the star rugby player.
1: Oh.
3: There was no nothing. I was... No,
2: I mean,
1: now are you completely sure this wasn't his first kiss?
3: He was Jan Brierley.
1: It doesn't matter.
3: Star rugby player.
1: It doesn't. You don't know.
2: We have a friend.
1: So you're saying rugby players kiss each other?
3: I think he'd had several girlfriends.
2: You know what?
3: By that stage.
2: All through high school, we had a friend named Carolyn, who I just assumed was all up and down the dating scene, and in our 40s, Carolyn's like, what are you talking about? It was a lonely, painful existence. And I was just like, say it ain't
3: what?
2: So. I had no idea.
1: Yeah.
2: So, I mean, we can't, you can't
1: you
2: actually
1: never know.
3: No, you can't. But it does make me want to go and Google him. I'm curious.
1: Right?
3: Now.
2: I like where this is going.
1: Brian. I want to Google him.
2: I want to Google him.
1: We should call him.
2: What do we mean by the term Google? Do we all mean the same thing here?
1: Probably not.
2: Because
3: no, probably not.
2: I'm doing a tickling motion with my fingers right now, and that's Googling for me. I would like to Google
3: Dan.
2: Now.
3: Oh my god.
2: Google
3: Dan,
2: that guy.
3: Well, get out of the gutter.
2: I will not. Oh my goodness. I am proud of my stance in the gutter.
3: That was a little, I feel like in that way, it was hard not to embrace theater a bit more. I was sort of doomed to end up doing more theater just because it had given me a bit of a kick in the pants as far as moving along in life a bit, you know?
1: That's awesome.
2: I don't want to like tell stories out of school here, but I kind of feel like a first kiss with somebody that you thought was really cool and really attractive that didn't end in tears somewhere down the road, pretty great.
1: Yeah.
2: Pretty great.
3: Yeah.
2: You know, like, I think the first person I kissed ended badly.
3: You know?
2: Like, it ended...
3: Well, because you're so young, and you don't, you know, there's lots of feelings.
2: Oh, God.
3: And physical, mental, you know, spiritual. It's all mixed in there, and who knows what's going on, really. None of us do.
2: Straight up. And when I was in high school, if you could manage to stay together for 3 months...
1: Right.
2: You were an old couple.
1: Right.
2: You know?
1: Yeah.
2: So, I mean, like, I was getting my heart broken every 2 weeks, basically, and then having it reinvigorated a week later.
1: Right.
2: So
1: somebody else walks by. Right. Yes. Yeah.
3: The truth is, though, while that was, I would agree with you that it was a pretty great experience, and I wouldn't say there was any negativity tacked to it. I didn't get to experience many broken hearts for real until much later in life, and then it was a full-on tsunami.
1: Right.
3: I didn't have any practice.
2: Yeah.
3: I didn't have any practice with that stuff. And so then when it came time to be real in this world of ours, whew, there were some big crashes, you guys.
1: Well, absolutely.
2: But those are
3: deep crashes. Whoa!
2: That's the beauty of life, though. I was talking to somebody about that the other day. And I know I sound like some kind of bad poster you used to see in your school guidance counselor's office. But I mean, like, we are only ever hurt and saddened in an equal and opposite way to the joy and love we felt. You know, when we lose somebody, whether it be through a relationship or through their passing, our grief in that loss is a direct reflection of the joy that we had previously felt.
1: Mm-hmm.
2: And I mean, and I will take feeling broken to have gotten to feel that good before.
3: Yes.
2: Because there are people that go their entire lives and they never get to experience that kind of grief. And that depth of grief because they never got to experience the highs and that depth of love.
1: Right.
2: You know, and I think that's beautiful. That is a beautiful kind of sadness. You know, that's what leads to like the writing of sonnets. And, you know, I mean, like, that's where all of that comes from. The best songs, the best plays, the best pieces of art are all based around, oh my God, what just happened to me? I can't possibly survive this. And the beauty of life is that we do. That's the Dan Bushnell guidance counseling moment. That's how I. That's how I roll.
3: I will say, listen, Dan. You've been a total buoy for me in some pretty low points.
2: Well, it's because I'm bad enough to float.
3: Dan Bushnell philosophy is it's great.
2: It's because I float well. It's the extra poundage. The stress eating makes me buoyant.
3: If you know? Feel like you're drowning, grab on
2: the
3: Dan.
2: That's the thing. If we are ever on a boat that goes down, you know that I'm an emergency flotation device. You know, it's one of my talents.
1: She's not wrong. You pull a lot of people out of the mire.
3: Yeah, you do.
2: You know why I pull them out of the mire?
1: For a guy who lives in the gutter.
2: I would say I pull people out of the mire because I'm already down there.
1: You push them out. Yeah,
2: when you show up, I'm like, stop.
1: My space.
2: Yeah, stop taking my space. Don't come in here cutting my grass. This is where I live. And then I push you up out of it because you're frankly cramping my style.
1: Right. Thanks for letting me in.
2: Yeah. Emotional, painful sadness. That's my go-to. I think that's where the best art comes from. I really do.
1: Absolutely.
2: You know.
1: Yeah. Well, that's it for this episode. We hope you had fun and maybe even learned something. The Horse is brought to you by Molotov and Brick Tattoos and J.L. Hamilton Productions. Until next time, remember to be kind to yourself and to others.

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1: I heard animals in there, Venture. I heard them again this morning scratching around.
2: I never bring my work home with me, sir.
1: Oh, yeah? 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
2: Fiber.

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0: One ring to rule them all. 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

0: Challenge of the Yukon. The Wonder Dog King, swiftest and strongest of Eskimo lead dogs, blazes the trail through storm and snow for Sergeant Preston as he meets the Challenge of the Yukon. Sergeant Preston was typical of the small band of Northwest Mounted Police who preserve law and order in a new Northwest country where the greed for wealth and power led to frequent violence and bloodshed. But in spite of the odds against them, Sergeant Preston and his Wonder Dog King met that challenge, and justice ruled triumphant. The two young people standing outside the cabin were holding hands as they looked into each other's faces, oblivious of the penetrating cold.
1: Laura, honey, sometimes when I look at you, you're so beautiful, I can't even put it in words.
2: Is that so, Mr. McDonald? Well, you better have words ready when you go inside.
1: Why?
2: Dad's in there.
1: Good. And I'll speak to him right away.
2: Paul, do you think you should?
1: Sure. I'll just go in and say to him that I want to marry his daughter. Easy as that. I can hardly believe that you will.
2: I will if he'll give his consent.
1: Come on. I want to get this over with.
3: Well, come on in. Close the door. Want it all to cold in? Oh, hello, Paul.
1: How are you, Mr. Lawson?
3: Fair, just fair. Laura, child, warm over in front of the fire. You'll never get warm standing there rubbing your hands together.
1: Here, let me help you with the Mackinac. Oh,
2: thank you, Paul.
1: Mr. Lawson,
3: Well, what's on your mind?
1: Well, I don't know exactly how to say it. Well, sir, I'd like to have your consent to marry your daughter.
3: What?
1: I know I'm not good enough for her, but I'll do everything I can to make her happy.
3: So you want to marry my daughter, huh? Well, let me tell you, you ain't giving me any great piece of news when you say you ain't good enough for her. You ain't.
2: Dad.
3: It's true. Every blamed word of it. McDonald, you're nothing but an empty-headed gambler with the worst luck I ever seen.
2: Dad, Paul promised me he'd give up gambling. He said that
3: I don't care what he said. Words, just words, don't amount to nothing more than the trouble it takes to say them.
1: Wait a minute, Mr. Lawson. Now,
3: you are nothing. You ain't marrying my daughter, and that's final. Won't ever bring her anything but heartache. I know your kind.
1: I haven't touched a card for a week.
3: A whole week, huh? Now, ain't that fine?
2: Oh, Dad.
3: You heard what I said. Now, you get out of here, McDonald. Get out and don't bother coming back, neither.
1: All right.
2: Paul. Dad, listen to me, please.
3: I've listened to all I'm going to. Go on, McDonald. Get out.
1: All right. Well, I got this move here.
3: There, child. It's for the best. I'm sure of it. For one gambler in the family's enough.
2: But I tell you, he hasn't been near a gambling table for a week. He promised me.
3: Promises? They'll all make promises. It's no good. When gambling's in a man's blood, promise or no promise. No, it's for the best. In time, you'll see it that way, too.
2: No. No, I'll never see it that way. Never!
0: In the Palace Cafe, a short time later, a group of men were gathered at the poker table, where Duke Mendoza, owner of the cafe, fanned a deck of cards through his fingers.
4: Are you coming back for more punishment this hand, kid?
5: My luck's gonna change.
4: It's up to you.
0: The men at the poker table were picking up their cards when Paul McDonald walked toward them. Nodding briefly to the players, he watched the game silently, and a deep frown creased his forehead.
4: Yeah, your luck didn't change none that hand, kid. Ah, hi there, McDonald. Ain't seen you around lately.
1: I've been busy. Deal me in this hand, Duke.
5: I thought you'd reformed.
1: Me? You know better.
5: Just come from the cabin?
1: Yeah.
5: The old man asking about me?

0: No. The playing resumed. As the stakes mounted, each player's look of concentration deepened. Only Duke Mendoza, casual, debonair, noticed when the scarlet-coated policeman walked quietly to the table. With a look of amusement, the cafe owner nodded a greeting to the money and went on playing.
1: Sergeant Preston!
2: Hello, boys.
3: Hello, Sergeant.
2: Hi. How's business, Duke?
3: Oh, so-so, Sergeant.
4: How's your business?
2: Very quiet. I was just making the rounds of the town. Matter of fact, I might need some help. Think you could spare a few minutes, Paul?
1: What? Why, yeah, sure, Sergeant. Be right with you.
2: Good. See you later, Duke.
3: So long, Sergeant.
4: So long.
2: All right, King, old boy.
1: I didn't expect to see you back in town so soon, Sergeant.
2: I picked up some mail in Dawson. Thought I'd bring it through.
1: You don't really need any help, do you?
2: Hmm?
1: I know why you asked me to make the rounds with you, Sergeant.
2: Well, it's no concern of mine, Paul. But it was just a few days ago you told me that you were through with gambling. I've heard all about this thing called luck. Maybe it doesn't. If it does, you don't. Last time I was talking to you, you just got out of gambling debts.
1: Yeah.
2: As I said, it's no concern of mine. But it just occurred to me that you'd think a few minutes about the promise you made to Laura. You might want to keep it.
0: The Mountie and Paul McDonald with the great Malamute King walked through the town. A half hour passed, and as the lights spilling through the windows of the settlement went out, the two men parted company, each of them going in opposite directions. Paul McDonald walked toward his hotel. A heavy snow which had just begun to fall filled the pockets his tracks made in the blanketed earth. Then, hesitating, he stood still for a moment. Turning suddenly, he retraced his steps. A short time later, in the Palace Cafe, Duke Mendoza stood before the safe in his office.
5: Left. Now right. Round twice.
6: Who's that?
5: Who's there? Oh, so it's you. What are you...
6: Put down that knife, you fool. What do you think you're gonna... You'll never get away with this.

0: later, seeing the light in Mendoza's office, Sergeant Preston walked toward the back door of the cafe. A dark figure emerged from the shadows and walked... It wasn't until he opened the door of the office and looked inside that the policeman became suspicious of the man already disappearing among the row of buildings.
1: Come on, King.
2: Paul,
3: you left the door to Mendoza's office open. I guess you know. Well, you gonna put me under arrest?
1: You?
3: Yeah, me. I killed him.
1: Hmm.
3: What are you waiting for, Sergeant?
1: We're going back to his office. Come on.

0: What do you expect to find rummaging through that safe?
1: This is what you call an investigation.
0: Why don't we get this over with? I'm ready to go over to the jail. You can stop this investigating.
1: Locked. I'll have to. There. Bills, receipts. You certainly kept a record of everything.
0: Records, bills. Why go through all this? You've got everything you need. I told you I did it. What more do you want?
1: I don't know why you're doing this, Paul, but I'm going to find out.
0: I don't know what you're talking about.
1: This investigation is going to be continued. I'm going to deputize several men whose duty it will be to round up every man who was in this cafe during the half hour before it closed.
0: Why?
1: You'll soon see why. And when they get here, you're going to keep your mouth shut if I have to knock you senseless to make sure that you do.
0: I told you I killed him.
1: You're a bad poker player, but as a liar, you're worse. Now, come on. I've got a lot to do and not much time in which to do it.
2: Several hours passed, and still the lamp in Duke Mendoza's office burned. Sergeant Preston and Paul McDonald waited while the small room filled with a miscellaneous group of men. Finally, the door opened and Dan Thorpe walked in, followed by Sam Lawson, who stood waiting

0: impatiently as he called over his shoulder.
1: This is no place for a lady. Now, if you're bound to wait for us, wait outside.
2: There's no use arguing. The deputy told you it was just a routine questioning for Dan.
1: The deputy told me as a member of the Law and Order Commission I should be here,
2: but
1: he
2: didn't. It's no use, Dan.
1: Confound it, when I...
2: Dan, the others are looking at us. Sergeant Preston. And Paul.
3: What's this routine questioning about?
4: You'll find out in just a moment. Mr. Lawson, will you close that door?
1: Sure, Sergeant. Laura, will you wait out in the sled?
4: There's a heavy snowfall. Perhaps it'll be just as well if she remained here.
2: Paul, is there something wrong?
4: Sit down, please, Miss Lawson.
3: Now, let's get this over with. What routine questions are there? What about?
4: About Duke Mendoza's murder.
1: Murder?
2: Mendoza? When?
3: Well, I saw him just a while ago.
5: Sergeant, I...
4: Quiet, Paul. You men were among the last to leave the cafe. It's very possible that one of you may have slipped back to his office before closing time, waiting for him.
1: Yeah, I guess that could have been done.
4: When a murderer is committing a crime, if it's premeditated, he gives a lot of thought to setting up a perfect crime. He goes over the scene to make sure he left no telltale trace.
3: Oh, what's he getting at?
1: Wait a minute.
4: But no
1: quiet.
4: Matter how certain he may be, there's always something he overlooked. Sometimes it may be a very small thing. For instance, Duke Mendoza put up a struggle for his life. He struggled with the man who killed him. That's why in a case like this, a button, a piece of material caught in the hands of the victim will invariably point to his murderer. I'm going to examine the coat each of you is wearing. Mr. Lawson, you weren't in the cafe. Have the men walk in single file in front of this desk.
1: All right, Sergeant.
4: Here, Dan, over this way.
3: I can wait. I'm not in any hurry.
4: Come on, I've no time to waste.
1: Dan?
3: I said I'll wait.
4: And I said you'll come through.
1: Dan, my boy, why don't you...
3: Shut up. I know what I'm doing.
2: Dan!
4: Are you coming over by that lamp?
3: Well, before I do, I'll...
2: Dan, let go of me!
3: All right, Molly. Go on and pull your gun. Before you ever hit me, you'll kill my sister. If any of the others didn't fear, I've got my gun.
1: I can't believe it.
4: Why? Stay back, Paul. I thought you were covering for him.
3: What are you talking about?
4: Paul tried to cover for you. He assumed the guilt for Mendoza's murder.
3: Well, then why didn't you believe him? Why all this routine investigation?
4: Because I went through that safe. There were several IOUs scattered out on the floor.
3: Oh, that's so.
4: I knew Paul hadn't played poker for a week. Also, when he left the table, he had cash on him, and you didn't have. Mendoza kept a duplicate of everything in that desk of his. The amount of your IOU was entered in his ledger, with the date.
3: What?
4: The IOU of which there was no original in the safe. That's why I suspected for whom Paul was covering.
3: All right. So I wasn't over my head. I thought I'd clean off the slate.
4: By murdering the man who was carrying your debts on the red side of his books.
3: Yeah, and if you hadn't come along when you did, I'd have gotten away with it.
1: I can't believe it. Your mother, she...
4: Also, I knew Paul McDonald had information no one else had. That you're Laura Lawson's stepbrother.
1: Oh, no, that...
3: Well, what about it, Monty? That's the last case you'll ever figure out. I'm heading for the door right now. You're walking with me, Laura, right in front of me.
2: No.
3: The first man that moves gets his head blown off. Anybody tries to get me, they'll get her first.
2: You coward. You're yellow. Shoot, Sergeant, shoot!
4: King, at him, fella! Oh,
3: that monster! You pull me off balance! Get away from me! Get down, you! Oh!
4: Good work, King!
3: Pull him off, you hear? Pull him off from
4: down, me! Down, King! All right, get on your feet, Dan. Put those cuffs on him, will you, Paul?
5: Yes,
1: McDonald, I'm grateful to you for what you tried to do. I know it was because of Laura.
4: I'm sorry, Mr. Lawson, to have forced the showdown this way. But I couldn't let a man hang whom I knew to be innocent.
1: I understand that you couldn't, Sergeant. If only I'd known.
5: I'm sorry, Laura.
2: Sorry, Paul? Why, you did everything that you could. I suppose it was Dan's coat that gave him away. Otherwise, he would have allowed you to suffer for his actions.
4: His coat, Miss Lawson? There's nothing wrong with Dan's coat.
2: What?
4: His guilt confused him so that he wasn't sure whether his coat had been torn or not. It was his conscience that betrayed him.
3: So it was a trick.
4: You might call it that.
1: Well, I guess a man makes mistakes in judgment. I hope you'll forgive me, Paul.
5: Forget it, Mr. Lawson.
2: No, darling. We never will.
4: Yes, fella. Thanks to your help, the case is closed.

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They are sent to you each week at the same time and reach you from our transcription studios. Al Neal speaking. 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
1: Welcome to Dear Dual Perspective.
2: I'm Dr. Emma Eaton. I'm a registered clinical psychologist.
1: And I'm Dr. Sarah McPhee-Knowles, a policy researcher. So we'll answer your questions from the micro perspective of individual relationship dynamics based on Emma's clinical training and the macro perspective of social trends based on Sarah's policy background. You can submit your anonymous question through the link in the podcast description, and we'll answer one question in each upcoming episode. First off, we wanted to thank this listener for their patience. This question has been sitting in our inbox for a while, and we wanted to get a military perspective, which took a little while to line up. So here is the question. One thing that concerns me a lot since having my son is my military service. It's been hard to find solid, truthful advice. I'm wondering, what is the age limit a child can be away from their primary caregiver, frequency and duration, before you start messing them up? Will it mess them up? My son is 2 years and 8 months now. I wonder about him getting attachment disorders or abandonment issues. Is there an age limit, like you shouldn't leave before they're 2 or 7, or the primary caregiver shouldn't be away longer than X amount of days? I've tried to read about it, and I can't find anything that isn't almost politically charged. Most things I find start talking about what a mother's role is, and you end up on this left and right argument about social roles for women rather than talking about how it affects the child's actual development. I get that that's relevant, but it's not the only part of the conversation. I haven't been able to find studies on how military kids fare when their mothers are away specifically because it is less frequent that mothers are the ones in the military. So as you know, military members have to go away for long stretches of time for deployments, courses, and training. As a reservist, I can do this when I choose, really, and I haven't gone away too often. Prior to this spring's course, the longest I was away was for 5 days. This past spring, I was away for a 3-week-long course, and my son was with his dad and his parents and my parents. They kind of passed him around based on his dad's work schedule. At one point, I called them, and he wouldn't look at me at all on FaceTime and wouldn't talk to me. His dad said he was just grumpy that day, but it bothered me a lot. I ended up being afraid to call again for several days, making the problem worse. I was really anxious about it and wondering if I was hurting him or if I will in the future from being away. I plan to commission, and I will have to be away for much longer courses in the future. I think it will be around 6 weeks for my officer training. Okay, so thank you for a lot of detail in your question. We have a special guest this week. Lucas will be joining us. He's my partner. So thank you, honey, for coming to join us on our show. You've always been a great supporter of our podcast. He has past experience as a reservist before we had kids, and his dad was also in the regular force when he was growing up. So we thought he would have a great perspective both on what it's like to be in the Army Reserve and what it's like to have a parent that is deployed to bring into today's question. So we thought to start us off, if you could give us a bit of a glossary of military terms from that question, that would be really helpful.
3: Sure. So yeah, I'm happy to be here and be supporting directly instead of indirectly for once, so that's good. Some terms that were in that question that a lot of people might not have heard before. The listener talked about being a reservist. So in the Canadian Armed Forces, people that are in the military full-time are called regular force members. So that's your job 24/7, your full-time career. The alternative would be a reservist. So I was a reservist. I was in the Army, but part-time, basically. I was in the reserves while I was going to school, so I would work Tuesdays every week and then go on training 1 or 2 weekends a month, and then take longer courses in the summer, you know, 1, 2, 3 month long courses. You can still have a job outside of the reserves if you're a reservist. Not sure if this listener does or not, but it's not your full-time career usually. Some people do it as a full-time career. You just keep taking contracts. So maybe that's what this person is doing, but it's a little less involved. They also mentioned taking their commission. So that means when you take your commission, you become an officer. Officers are like the leadership, you know, think management or whatever in a larger organization. So that's also a bit more responsibility and time commitment. I was a non-commissioned member, which is, you know, grunt, and you can still get some leadership positions as a non-commissioned.
1: What was your official rank? It was not
3: grunt. You join as a private. I made it to corporal, and I was corporal for life because that's where the fun starts to stop and the paperwork starts to begin. You know, I was getting enough leadership and paperwork and management stuff as an engineer in my civilian life, so I didn't want to be doing that in the Army. So yeah, taking your commission more like management. And the other thing they mentioned was deployments. So that might kind of be the biggest deal. The experience that I had was courses and training, you know, anywhere from a couple of days to a couple of months. Deployments usually means going overseas, and that can be usually 3 to 6 months or up to a year. By contrast, my dad was in a regular force, so he was full-time. He was in for 28 years compared to my six, and he did some deployments that were like up to a year.
1: Mm-hmm. And you had to move more around as a kid.
3: Right. So I guess that's a key difference between a regular force member and a reservist. In the regular force, they used to move you about every 3 years or so. I think they've eased that off as they've had a harder time recruiting people. But as a reservist, you don't get moved around. It's your choice. They can't force you to deploy. Usually you have to volunteer, whereas in the reg force, it's like, yep, you're going over. And if you want to stay employed, you're going. Mm-hmm. So there's a little more control and freedom as a reservist. And in the reg force, it's more like they own you.
1: Right. Okay. Thanks so much. That's really helpful. As is the tradition, I'm going to turn it over to Emma.
2: Thanks so much. And thanks so much for joining us, Luke. We really appreciate it. And thanks so much for your question, I almost called you a reader, listener. When I was reflecting on this question, and I think we kind of all agreed on this, this could be applicable to a lot of other jobs, even jobs where one person is really busy. So I thought mm-hmm. about like people who one of the partners is like in med school and they're a resident. And like, so yeah, like maybe they live with you, but they're like constantly at the hospital or they're constantly away. And so they're not really around.
1: Yeah. I just had a chat with a resident who's working 100-hour weeks.
2: Yeah.
1: Yeah. It's intense.
2: Yeah. They're not really around to do a lot of the parenting. They're not really around during a lot of the tough moments. And it's not because they're not doing something incredibly important. You know, I think like service of this kind of military kind or in medical field or in a lot of places are really important. And I think that that's something that I want to really keep in context when we answer this question is, I think there's a lot of narratives around like moms being selfish. And that's not this, right? Like this is important to you and it's important to the way that we're living right now anyway. And we need people to do this stuff. And so how do we do this the best way possible for everyone involved in this situation? And I also just want to really stress that like when it comes to people, unfortunately, psychology is the study of individual differences. And so there's like so many variables, right? Like child mental health is not like my specialty. But if I was, you know, if someone walked into my office and was like, hey, can you help me make this decision? I would have a lot of questions. Mm-hmm. What's the age of the child? What's the child's like parenting history up till now? Like, are there any other attachment figures? What's going on in the home? Like, how's your relationship now with the kid? Like, mm-hmm. there's so many things.
1: And do they go to daycare? Right? Yeah. Like a lot of stuff like that would factor into this as well.
2: There's never going to be a straight line between one input or one choice you make or one thing that happens to the kid and the outcome, right? Mm-hmm. Kids are inborn with a bunch of personality traits. Anyone with more than one kid knows that.
1: Boy, howdy.
2: So I think it's really important. Like we will have research to cite in this and there are things to consider or suggestions that we might have and they might not work for this family or they might not. So it's worthwhile also considering like, is this when you're making this decision, do you want to also consult a professional to talk about the best way to do this and also to think about your feelings in doing this. And those might be two different professionals. So just wanted to flag that. But I'd love to throw it back to Sarah just for some like systems level like thoughts and research on this.
1: Well, I did find a systematic review, so I'll talk about that. I also had a bit of a tricky time finding literature on this. It seems like any social scientist listening to this is an area where you could do more, especially in the Canadian context. Found lots more about an American context, but a lot of it talked about dads being the service person. Yeah, so I did find some papers that talked about military parents who were usually dads and in an American context. So in 2018, there was a systematic review, which is just a paper that looks at a bunch of other reviews and kind of compares them and pulls together all the main points from these studies. So these are really helpful for this type of thing where you're trying to learn a lot very quickly.
3: Like a summary document, basically.
1: Basically, yeah. And it found that the well-being of children in military and civilian families was like roughly equivalent, with deployments being the main exception. So younger kids who have a deployed parent or sibling were much more likely to have behavioral attachment difficulties, which is the type of thing that this listener was asking about in their question, like when does that tend to occur? And older children were more likely to exhibit mental health concerns, aggression, decreasing grades, and substance use. One thing that was noted in this paper was the kind of, there's two factors at play here during a deployment. One is that your deployed parent is not there. And the other is that there's a huge amount of additional stress on the parent who is not deployed and is staying home. And their mental health tends to take a bit of a dive during this time, which is totally understandable. There's a lot of stress associated with being deployed. They exhibit more depression during deployments. And particularly a parent who is not living on base during a deployment would have less of a support network because the regular force requires more frequent moves. So that was one from that paper, which I will post in the podcast show notes.
3: I would wonder if that would apply to the kid too. If the kid's old enough to understand where their parent is and what they're doing, there might be additional stress on the kid too, just because of the risk of what's taking place.
1: Totally. And that came up in the second paper I found, which was actually a Canadian study that interviewed parents in the military about the effect of their military service on their children. Interestingly, they mostly interviewed civilian spouses of a serving member, either regular force. They had one reservist in the paper in the sample. Only 2 of 28 in the sample size of single serving parents were mothers. So part of it is just a data availability problem. There's not a lot of data about mothers who serve in the military. And then there were 7 participants in the study who were from dual serving families. And the main lifestyle factors that they talked about were mobility, so moving around because of regular force moves, parental absence, which they kind of lumped together deployments and training and like weekend stuff in this paper a little bit. And they also talked about the risk of parental injury. Interestingly, very Canadian specific problem that came up from this one was the difficulty with frequent moves was meeting curriculum requirements between provinces because the education systems are controlled by the provinces and curriculum is set at a provincial level in Canada. So this just like furthers one of my rules for life that everything goes back to the Constitution. Every problem in systems is because of the Constitution.
3: Yeah, that's actually now thinking back on it, that's a fair point.
1: Yeah. Did that affect you when you were a kid, when you were moving?
3: Yes.
1: Oh, there you go.
3: Going from Alberta to Saskatchewan, actually.
1: Ah, interesting. Okay, yeah. Anecdata supporting the actual data. So I'll focus here on the parental absence and cycle of parental absence from this paper. So they didn't specify deployment related, but a lot of the quotes in the section talked about deployments. They talked about younger kids not understanding why a parent was gone and not being able to explain their feelings. So this was showing up in behavior like potty training regressions or a lot of clinginess in the younger kids when the parent came home. And some older kids having like things like difficulty sleeping, being more angry or resentful of their parents' job. And then some of the quotes talked about the difficulty of readjusting to new routines when the parent returned. And specifically, some participants mentioned the shorter, more frequent absences contributing to transition difficulties for kids. So that's something that could be relevant to this listener. And then they also talked about that these separations give kids opportunities for developing coping skills and building resiliency. They particularly noted in terms of the relationship between kids and parents that long absences at a very young age were particularly disruptive. There was one quote in the study that talked about a mom, and it was, participants reported that their children's relationship with the serving parent was not the same after a long absence. Quote from participant, the separation factor was definitely a huge factor. I'll use child A as an example again. He was never really fond of his mother again, so they're very distant. And then they talked more about these different factors in military life that contribute to both vulnerability and resiliency in kids, and that both are possible in a military family. The kind of practical things that they talked about was modeling healthy coping skills related to military stresses and fostering strong relationships within families were really positive and important. And vulnerability was more likely if parents did not do that and if there was more negativity toward military life and a less cohesive family unit. So really interesting study, open source, which is awesome. So everybody can read all of it. Keep in mind, relatively small. I think they interviewed 37 people who had about 75 kids between all of them. It was qualitative in nature. I do qualitative work. So it's not that it's not valid, but it's not generalizable to a broader population than who was studied. It's very subjective. And it focused on asking parents about their perceptions of theirs or their partner's service on their children. They didn't actually interview any children or any grown children. So it's one perspective that was presented in this study. Yeah. And they only talked to one reserve force family. So they acknowledged in the limitations of the study that there's potential that the results that they found may not be super applicable to a lot of reservists.
3: That kind of makes sense. Like my first thought when reading the question is that the listener mentioned, you know, looking for resources or looking for studies or papers or data or whatever, and nothing that they were able to find was military specific. My first thought was it probably wouldn't need to be military specific if it's just training and regular, you know, being away from home type stuff, I would kind of think that the military situation in that sense would be very similar to the type of separation I've seen in my civilian career, where, you know, you're out on the road for 2 weeks at a time and then you're home for 1 week or something.
1: Camp like life.
3: That. Yeah, living in a camp. I would think that that kind of study, if it exists, I'm not sure, would be roughly applicable to the military situation as well. If you're just talking about like a month-long training course, I would think deployment, like if you're going overseas, that could be different.
1: Well, and it is, like the data bears out that assessment.
3: Yeah, and I would think, you know, for two reasons. First, because of the duration of the separation, and second, because of the potential extra risk to the parent that might weigh on the kid. And then, as you mentioned, weigh on the spouse, which certainly it does. Yeah, seen both of those things firsthand.
1: For sure. Emma, you had some other ideas specific to managing transitions with kids.
2: Yeah, I would echo really what you both said in terms of the research that I could find. It like it seemed like most of the main variable was either like history of trauma or deployment, and otherwise it seems actually pretty generalizable to like other jobs where there's things. And I think for little kids, we're talking about a little kid in this question. And also, I mean, well, kids generally really, right? They need routine and they need predictability. And when, if you take out a big part of their life in terms of like how they view their life being safe and stable and predictable, right? If they're that main caregiver, you want to boost all the other parts of that routine to be as stable as possible, because predictability kind of equals safety for kids.
1: For adults too.
2: For adults too. But kids, you know, they're kind of busy trying to make sense of the world, right? And they're making up a lot of their own stories that like might seem patently ludicrous to adults, right? Like, it's my fault mommy's gone away because, you know, I was annoying last week or whatever. And and it doesn't, oftentimes it doesn't really matter if you tell them something different. They could, you know, be doing this other stuff in their mind. And so you want to make some things predictable, like mommy's going to come back. And one of the ways that we had talked about doing that was something called a transitional object, where you like, say you have a favorite scarf that you wear often and you leave it with the kid and you say like, okay, like this is my favorite scarf, but I want you to have it while you're away. And I'm going to, you keep it safe for me. And when I come back, I will, you know, I'll take it back from you, but I want you to know that like I'm coming back. And it seems kind of silly from a parent's perspective. Like, I would come back for my kid 100 times faster than I'm going to come back for a scarf. But for kids, this kind of helps them, right? And it's something that they kind of connect with you. And then also the question mentions having different caregivers. And I think one thing that's a really difficult thing is that sometimes that's the best you can do, right? Like, that's the best you can do. You know, I certainly have experienced cobbling together childcare to, you know, to do even very, very necessary things in my life, let alone stuff that I'm doing like for my own self-fulfillment, which is valid and you should do it.
1: Yes, agreed.
3: Be a complete human.
2: Yeah, like two things can be true, right? Like your self-fulfillment can be important, and sometimes that can be hard on your kids, and that's okay. But trying to, if you've got other caregivers, you know, help them learn the routine and the consistency beforehand, and really stress why that's important. Like, you definitely around Christmas, you start seeing the Instagram posts of like people being like, oh, why is it so annoying? Like, we go to my parents' house and they're like, just let them stay up. They don't need to nap. It's a special occasion.
1: They just eat dinner at 8:30. It's fine.
2: They don't need to like eat dessert, like dinner before dessert. It's fine. Like, actually, like, yes, you do make the children happy short term by letting them stay up and watch films. But long term, you as a primary caregiver, you will know the effect that deteriorating your child's routine has on them. And if they're already sort of lacking some natural resiliency because you're not there and you're the one who co-regulates their emotions, and that's not like, that's not a judgment, that's just the way it is, building in other parts of those routines that help them to regulate can be really, really helpful. So like stressing to their other caregivers that like, actually it's not better for them to give them a break on this stuff. It's better for them to keep this regular can be really helpful. And if any, as much as you can keep the caregivers coming in and out of their house, the child's house rather than the child going in and out of the caregiver's house, that could be also really helpful, right? Because yeah.
1: It's their space.
4: So try to maximize the stability for the kid, and maybe the caregivers have to do a little extra, you're saying, but it really, it's for the benefit of the child, and then that's... Mm-hmm. Like, everybody yeah. should be on board with that, theoretically.
2: Yeah. Okay, that makes sense.
1: Yeah. That's part of why I was curious about daycare in this. I mean, we always have so many questions for the people that submit questions, mm-hmm. but it seems like that's the type of thing where even if, like, grandparents or who may be retired are like, oh, I'll just take him for the whole day, it might actually be better for him to go to daycare.
2: Because they may also have attachment figures at daycare, mm-hmm. and it is part of their regular routine. And, I mean, I also, like, I went on holiday recently without my children. My husband and I went, and mm-hmm. we had really awesome grandparents take care of them.
1: And they are so great.
2: And they were also like, your children are a lot, and we were happy to drop them off at daycare because your children are tiring. Like, solidarity. Yeah.
1: I saw Emma's mom almost every day at 10 to 5 or 5 to 5 at after school pickup. And I was like, I'm glad you're here. I'm glad that you are taking the whole day.
2: Yeah. And so it's great, like, also to think about organizing if as much as you can. I don't know how often these, like, officer courses come up, but to kind of be like, okay, like, when would be the time of year or the time in my child's life that might be least disruptive? So, like, not organize the officer course over, like, the September that your child is changing into a new school, mm-hmm. or something like that, right? Like, if you can do that, you know, try not to stack stressful events for your kid, might be kind of helpful. And again, like, not a judgment of you doing these things, but you might be able to find some times that might be less stressful.
4: Yeah, I think there's probably some time of year considerations. Like you mentioned, you know, starting school, don't be gone when they're doing their first day of school. That's probably a good idea. I think maybe longer term too, like on a bigger scale, I know my dad quite deliberately pushed back his deployments until I was older. Like he was on training courses lots when I was younger, but he didn't actually go overseas until I was in grade 7, maybe, I think, just because he didn't want to be away when I was younger and it would have been harder on my mom and that kind of thing. I'm going to say it did impact his career. I mean, I have to check in with him more about that maybe, but I think passing up on deployments can impact your career in the military. But if this listener is a reservist and plans to stay a reservist, that might not be as big of a deal. If the officer courses are a month or 6 weeks or 2 months long or something, that might be manageable, and then hold off a bit on going overseas if that's something that the listener is also interested in, potentially. I mean, you wouldn't have to, but it's maybe something you'd want to consider, those shorter, or, well, I guess more like medium term, what time of year is best to be going on training, and then longer term, what age is best for me to be away for 6 months or a year in a potentially dangerous situation overseas.
2: Yeah, I did just want to pick up on one thing about that, and that is like weighing the career versus the relationship that you're building with your kids, right? Attachment is one of the best predictors of success in life for a kid, and I don't mean like necessarily financial success, but mm-hmm. like not getting a substance use problem or not like other health outcomes.
1: Choosing also successful relationships, like healthy relationships for themselves yeah. in the future, those types of things.
2: And I feel this as a woman and a mother too, you know, you don't get time back regardless, right? And where you choose to spend your time is investments either way. Mm-hmm. And so, you know, like sometimes you can lose out on progression in your career by spending more time with your kids, or you can lose out on relationships with your kids. And it's a trade-off. It's one of those things, the analogy we often use with these things is like going to the gym. Like it can be not fair and you can be busy, but if you don't go to the gym, your muscles don't get bigger, right? Like, and it can be like, oh yeah, like I just don't have time. I don't have the money for gym membership. The reality is outcomes happen because of stuff you put into them or don't. And so it's worth really thinking about like, how you want to weigh that out. And it's not a judgment, but it's also not fair for a listener to ask these questions and us not to give a legitimate answer about whether or not it could affect the relationship with the kid, particularly mm-hmm. in case of deployment, right? As the research is saying. Mm-hmm. And so I think it is reasonable to say like, it's not a judgment. This is important work. And
5: you need to decide whether the relative risks, especially at a younger age, when we know development before the age of, you know, before school age is so important, particularly before three, but also just moving forward, you know, the younger the intervention, the bigger the payoff. So you kind of need to decide, like, when you're looking back in your life, is this something you're going to be okay with later?
1: Yeah. And I think the length of time also is relevant. Like, this listener mentioned a 3-week course, and I had a kind of thought that related to that and also the FaceTime. So I went to Sweden in February last year for almost 3 weeks, about 2.5. So this was the first time I'd left the kids for longer than like overnight. And they were with Lucas, and they were like almost 2 and almost 5. And so they were in, yeah, very capable hands. And Mavis, the older one, had like a very good idea of what was going on. And but the little guy,
4: she understood.
1: Yeah. And she was basically, like, oh, okay, mama's coming back. It's fine. Hanging out with dad. No big deal. Stayed in daycare the whole time, which I think was really helpful. But Duncan, the 2-year-old, it's like he still really did not have a solid grasp on the object permanence there. And I think he just like forgot I existed. And so I would try to call them on the weekends with the time difference. It was really hard to make a FaceTime work. And he was so sad on video calls. And from what you were saying, he was like sad the whole next day too. Like, it was like, he was totally fine as long as it was like, okay, just mom was never here to begin with. And then after a phone call, he was more sad, but I wanted to see them. And so it kind of turned into a, like, who is this for? Like, is this to make me feel better? Cause it's actually probably making things harder for Lucas and harder for certainly Duncan. Mavis was fine with it.
4: But yeah, this was Duncan was like, oh yeah, mom, right. I love her. Where's she? Hey.
1: Yeah.
4: Like that. Yeah. I don't know that it was better for
1: him. I don't think it was better for him, but this was like also a relatively short time period where probably it was fine to really only talk to them once in that time frame and otherwise just talk to you and make sure that they were doing fine. And I think longer term, probably not an optimal solution, but maybe for these shorter absences, maybe thinking about FaceTime and is that going to help or is that going to actually make it harder for the kiddo?
4: Yeah. And to add what I see to that on a trying to do video calls with grandparents that are still in other provinces or whatever, the kid's attention span for a video call is very short.
1: Oh, like, it's like zero. Yeah.
4: 30 seconds to a couple minutes, and then they don't want to be on the phone anymore anyway. So I have found video calls with adults and children to have a pretty low success anyway. So yeah, as far as that comment goes, I would say don't worry about it too much. Be at ease that kids just don't like video calls.
1: Yeah. And I think too, like, that trip wasn't necessary. It was like probably helpful for my career. It wasn't a requirement.
4: Sweden was cool though.
1: But it was really cool, and it was a cool opportunity. And I do think it is important for kids to see their mom like fulfilled and happy and doing things that are important to her.
4: It's also important for moms to be fulfilled and happy. Also good, you're right, for the kids to see that and then know to expect that as adults, that everybody should get an opportunity to do what they want to
1: do. Live as an individual and not just as a mom. But I do think what we can kind of like take away from the literature on this situation is being in the reserves, you're minimizing how often you're moving because you're not required to do it. And deployments are the hardest on kids. So if you're not doing those things, then probably taking 6 weeks for your officer course, if you can do some transitional stuff, and also plan it to be at a time where you're not switching kiddo to a new daycare or a new school, or you're not also moving house yourself, or there's all like more consistency in the caregivers who are available during the day or while you're away to look after him. That's probably on balance going to be okay long term if you can manage all of those individual factors.
4: Well, we've kind of touched a little bit on the idea of like building the kid up for resilience. I think that you know, you had mentioned that the study, and Emma, you had kind of mentioned that too, but I think framing it or trying to build a kid up and having this as an opportunity to build resilience and doing some of that beforehand, like maybe that would help too. And you know, could help them down the road, right? You said that the study you looked at, there was some examples where the kids became more resilient or more flexible.
1: Their parents perceived
4: That's true. That's true. They didn't actually talk to the kids. You said they just talked to the parents.
1: I could look harder to see if there's anything to talk to the kids.
5: It's almost like a bit of a, like, I find it overwhelming to look at a soundboard at any like big event because there are so many dials up and down here, right? Like it's so like, I agree with what Luke said, like it's important for kids to see that and expect that, mm-hmm. right? To expect that, like for a male child to expect that their partner, if they wind up with a female partner, that their partner would do these things and would, you know, would want to be fulfilled in these ways. It's important for young girls even more, right? Mm-hmm. To demand that in a mm-hmm. relationship and say, yeah, these are the things that I want to do. And so there's so many different things. And, you know, we see like with research, like with young boys and their moms work out of the home, then they have more like better relationships later in life because they know to expect that, right? Mm-hmm. So there's so many things up and down here, and we don't know this kid, right? So yeah. We don't know if this kid is like, when I think of my two kids, one of them is definitely just more able to roll with the punches of life mm-hmm. than the other one is. And that's just the way some kids are made.
1: Yeah.
5: Totally. And so
4: if they ever hear this, they'll never know which is which.
5: I'd be shocked if my kids were interested in listening to this. But I think, and you know, maybe that'll change over time too. But mm-hmm. the thing is that like, you know, making a plan that really works for you and your family and accounts for your kids' specific needs is a really important part, not just for your kid, but also for you, right? We did also look at some

0: like, we're not just downloading stuff into our kids. Our kids are also changing us as we're parenting, right? Like, mm-hmm. I've changed substantially, and I think in a much better way, to the person to before I was a parent. And so what, like, how are you going to manage these things? How are you going to feel reassured mm-hmm. while you're away that, you know, your kid is being parented in the way and supported in the way that you would want them to be parented? You know, how are you going to, are you the kind of person who wakes up in the middle of the night and thinks like, what if there's an emergency? Like, right. you know, there's a variety yeah. of things that you also should think about, not because you're doing something wrong, but because you deserve to be supported from a mental health perspective. Mm-hmm. When you're separated from your kid for long periods of time, how are you going to prepare for that so that you feel really comfortable doing this and that, like, you can feel confident about how your kid is doing? It's worthwhile talking to someone just to make that plan for yourself too, because this relationship is not only one person. Mm. And you deserve to feel very confident, like I did when I was in Hawaii, that my kids were being supported and parented, maybe not exactly the same way I would do it, but in a way that I felt was good enough. And remember, when we talk about attachment, we just talk about good enough. As long as it's good enough, your kid will be fine. So as long as you feel like it's good enough and it doesn't have to be the carbon copy of what you do, it's going to be great.
1: Yeah, I think parents can often get hung up on, well, it has to be perfect. No, it doesn't have to be perfect. It has to be good enough. And that's achievable most of the time. You know, I think in this situation, if the kid knows that you love them and they know that you're not doing this because you want time away from them, you're doing this because, you know, this is how you make money to support them, or because this is really important to you, and you come back and you still love them, training, not deployments, shouldn't be that big of a deal. Mm-hmm. Not to minimize it, but like, it's certainly an overcomable obstacle. Like, it's something that can be dealt with, and I would assume not going to cause huge problems for the kid long term. There's lots of army brats like me out there that, you know, turn out to be mostly reasonable adults.
2: Mostly.
1: So
0: I'll let Sarah weigh in on that one.
2: Emma wisely opted to not have an opinion.
1: Well, Emma also knows that you'll needle me as hard as anybody, so
2: it's true.
1: She doesn't have to.
2: I continue to put up with you, so I think you turned out okay.
1: Yeah, it could be worse, right? Again, good enough.
2: Good enough.
1: Yeah, so I think if you're thoughtful about how you go about it and the kid knows that they're loved, yeah, going away for a few weeks or a month or two on training should be okay.
0: I'm always grateful when listeners submit their questions. I also agree that, like, if all things are the way you hope they will be when it comes to other caregivers, routines, predictability, and your own internal, like, confidence that this is going to be okay, then yes, it should be fine. I just want to say, I also travel for work, like, quite a lot, actually. Mm-hmm. And I have a lot of confidence that not only is it fine for my kids, that it's helped strengthen other relationships in their life. And it's quite good for kids to have a lot of good, solid adult relationships in their life, whether it's a main attachment or primary attachment, or whether it's just another good, solid relationship, right? Like, there may come a day that my kid is having an argument with me and doesn't want to talk to me about it. And if they have other adults they can go to, that's great. Mm-hmm. And so if there are other caregivers, and this is an opportunity for them to strengthen that relationship within sort of a safe and secure routine-based context, that I think actually could be a pro.
2: Mm-hmm. Yeah, I just, to close, wanted to thank the listener for their question and for their patience while we sorted out how we were going to approach it. And I hope that this has been helpful, and we wish you the best of luck in making a decision about your training. That's it for the latest episode of Dear Dual Perspective. We'd love to hear from you. You can submit your anonymous question for a future episode in the link in our Spotify podcast description or in our Instagram bio. Follow us at Dear Dual Perspective. 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
1: Hello and welcome to the Memoir Body Healing Story Podcast, where we explore personal myth-making through the lens of story, storytelling, memoir writing, and embodied healing. These are conversations that matter, that get at the mythic undercurrents of life and how we understand ourselves and share ourselves. The common thread is meaning-making through the lens of memoir, body, healing, and story. I'm Janelle Hardy, creator of the transformational memoir writing course, The Art of Personal Mythmaking, and I'm delighted you're listening in. On Memoir Body Healing Story Podcast, you can expect to encounter a series of conversations with published memoirists, as well as memoir writers in progress. They haven't published their stories yet, but they're hard at work writing them. Some of these might be students of mine from the Art of Personal Mythmaking course, which is a transformational memoir writing course that prioritizes the somatic, the body, creative process, and healing as part of crafting a meaning-making story. So those conversations will be about the act of writing, the act of diving into our own personal myths, our own personal stories, and for some of the guests, the act of publishing, which is its whole other world of, you know, finding agents and publishers and the editing process and the marketing process, getting from idea generation to writing to getting it out in the world. And for some writers, it would be a self-published process, which is its own kind of beast. So I'm really excited to share those conversations with you. I'm also excited to focus on body by having conversations with healers that have a body-centric perspective, that work with somatics. Somatic is simply a word that means of the body, and there's many different kinds of healing processes that focus on and in and through and of the body. And I'm really excited to be in conversation with folks that specialize in supporting healing, growth, and transformation in a body-centric fashion, in part because this is how I approach the healing work that I do, both hands-on and through the transformational memoir writing that I teach and my writing circles and even other deeper transformational rites of passage processes. So expect really wonderful conversations with all sorts of body-based healers. And then we're also going to be having a conversation with a variety of different folks who approach writing and healing in a way that sparks my interest, and which I will trust will also spark your interest. And being able to explore people's healing paths, how they got from one place, usually of discomfort, of dissatisfaction, of a sense that there's something more to life, to themselves, than what they're currently experiencing, to a place of feeling healed, or if not healed, I don't think it's a one and done thing, but of being happily and squarely on a spiraling healing journey and being committed to it for a lifetime. Because there's so many different ways that we heal. We heal our physical bodies, we heal our hearts, our emotional bodies, our energetic bodies. We also heal through ancestral work, through cultural reclamation, through relational work. And it's all fascinating to me. So expect conversations with folks that also are fascinated by and specialize in that kind of healing. And then story. Story is what I'm all about. And I'm very excited to be inviting actual storytellers on to share a story that they either intuitively sense is the right story for the podcast, or to share a story that's a favorite of theirs, and then to talk about the story. And there's something about truly being a storyteller first. And if you've come to this podcast from my previous version, which was called the Personal Mythmaking Podcast, and you can look it up and listen in, you'll know that every guest I invited onto the show started by telling their favorite ancient tale, which is fairy tale or myth. And then we would discuss it. Now, there's a very big difference between analyzing a story and telling a story, gifting a story to listeners, and then discussing. And I am always hungry for a true story told truly. And by which I don't mean a true factual story, but a real story. A story that's got magic and juice and joy and delight and wonder in it. And to have that told, it's a different kind of experience, and it's a different space to receive a story without trying to analyze, or without listening to a storyteller who keeps breaking up the story to discuss and analyze. That just doesn't feel as good. The analysis, it can be fun, but after the story is delivered as its own entity, as its own complete thing, a story. So expect to have marvelous storytellers on the podcast as well. Memoir Body Healing Story Podcast. And because I just love story and I'm really getting into being a proper storyteller, I'll be telling some stories in solo episodes. I'll particularly

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This little goodie that'll be part of this format is sh much shorter solo episodes. They'll be body-based writing prompts, so they'll be brief, probably 5 to 10 minutes. 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Thank you for joining me on the Memoir Body Healing Story podcast. 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
0: Yo, big old man, did you pay your taxes?
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0: Yeah. 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

0: 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It's all good.
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1: 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Buy nitrous.
6: Oh, you know what my pet peeve is? People standing on escalators. 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